0: So Jeff,
1: and then yeah,
0: since you have not done this without a someone running the board, how me and Ken did this last time is we just close our video when we're not on.
1: And it'll, oh, turn I just off gotta your remember camera.
2: Switch yeah, just yeah. Yeah, just hit V. Yeah.
3: When you're in the correct tab.
1: Do we have the YouTube feed started?
3: Not yet.
1: Okay.
3: Or if we do, it hasn't been posted.
2: It should be. Oh. Let me look.
3: Does it automatically get generated in the live stream?
2: Yeah, it does now, but if you go to.
3: Yep, there it is.
2: It takes 2 minutes. It checks every 2 minutes.
3: All right. And that's This Week in Space.
2: Oh yeah, give it a second. Or I could just give you the link.
3: Yeah, Jonathan just usually pastes it into the chat when it's up. Speaking of pasting.
2: Oh, there we go. It just says I was typing it in, the bot picked it up. There you go.
3: And there's our show notes.
1: Sweet.
2: Yeah, then just make note of the time. It doesn't have to be perfect, just like the general time at the there's a little clock at the top.
3: Yep.
0: For the four.
2: Yeah, the four breaks.
3: In fact, do we want to quickly reword it, rearrange the show notes so they include the breaks?
0: You did a good job at that. If you want to do it again,
2: we do have one more seat. I could give host permission. Who's the most responsible here?
3: Jeff.
2: You do have a Restream account?
3: Myself?
2: Or Jeff?
1: I don't.
2: Okay. At some point, just create a free account on Restream and then let me know what email address is.
1: Okay.
2: That you use, and then we can add you in.
1: Can do.
2: All right. Yeah, you guys are good to go.
1: Yeah, we're just rearranging notes here a second. So
2: okay.
0: And then we'll get started.
1: Yeah.
0: I'm fine kicking us off unless someone else wants to do it. I don't care.
1: Go ahead.
3: Let Jeff do it.
1: Well, Rob likes attention.
3: Okay.
1: I'm the glue that holds us all together.
0: I made my notes quick just in case we had to do it. So.
3: Maybe Jonathan will be able to get on so he can do that last one he's got.
1: And yes, Mashed Potato, the wig is on standby for Rob, so.
0: Yep. Very nice. Yeah, I actually bought the wig to try to imitate Jonathan, but it's not that great of an imitation, so I've never used it. I was going to use it for Halloween one time, I think. Oh, those notes coming just about there. One, two.
1: Yeah, go. Let's, you know what? Let's go ahead and kick this off. Ken, you can keep reordering the notes. We got
0: far enough ahead.
1: Yeah.
0: All right. Just drop your faces off the screen and pop back in when I cue you. You too, Ken.
3: Switch to the correct tab so I can do this.

0: Hey folks, it's Saturday, and you know what that means. It's time for the Untitled Linux Show. Jonathan was planning on being here today, and maybe he will still show up, but he's had some delays at the airport. But the rest of us are still here, so we're still going to put on a show for you to listen to. So it's me, Ken, and Jeff. How's it going this week?
1: Good. You had to think about it?
0: It's been a while since I feel like it's been a while since we missed a lot of shows together.
1: Yeah. Well, other than last week. But yes, yeah. No, things have been going good. Lots of Linux goodness.
0: Yeah. And Ken was on mute when he tried to say something, but.
2: Yeah. I was just trying to say you were here last week.
0: Yep.
1: Yeah, the only major thing is
2: that does seem like nearly a month ago, doesn't it?
1: It does. See,
2: and yes, Wizarding, we are going to survive the weekend.
0: Last week was the first time in a long time that we've all been here.
1: So yeah,
0: we'll see if Jonathan can show up or not. But if not, we got under control.
1: Yes, the only thing I had this week is I'm going to have to reinstall Cache on my laptop. Because I had to get into Windows for something else, and it did a bunch of updates, and it screwed things up. So Grub lost its boot partition. You know, it can't figure out where it's at, and it's like, and I never realized I always forget how painful Windows updates are until you do them. My wife's even in laptop. A VM. Oh,
0: you should be able just to do the Arch rescue, do a ch root over, and reinstall Grub, I would think.
1: Yeah, I was trying that and it didn't seem to really take. It wasn't happy, and it's so quick to reinstall. It's like, all right, whatever. Just
0: so are you running there. Linux? Are you running Windows today?
1: No, I'm on Linux. I'm on my main machine, my laptop.
0: Gotcha.
1: It needed to talk to a programmer box for programming motorcycles. And because it's down at the driver level, I'm like, all right, let me get into Windows. Well, I hadn't been into Windows for about a year. So it rebooted, and, you know, update, reboot. And it wound up putting Windows 11 2H25 on or whatever. And then it just.
2: Not 2H26H1?
1: No. But it was, yeah. So Windows screwed it up. And
2: I find Windows Weekly is a good podcast to fall asleep to. I do like the end of the show where they start talking about games and brown drinks.
0: Well, yeah, I used to like the beer segment better, but I'm more of a beer drinker than whiskey. But anyway, let's talk about Linux.
1: Yes. That's what I was going to say was kick us off.
0: And I'm first on the list, so I will just keep right on rolling here. And this week in Ubuntu News, Canonical is trying to make one of their more annoying parts of development a whole lot less painful. They have launched a new command line tool called Workshop. And the basic idea is that instead of spending half of your afternoon setting up a development environment, installing the right version of Python, pulling in some random dependencies, configuring CUDA, breaking something else, fixing that, and then forgetting what you did months later, Workshop wants to make that a one command job. The way it works is that you define your development environment in a simple YAML file, and that file says what your project needs. Maybe it needs NVIDIA CUDA, maybe it needs AMD ROCm, maybe it needs a Llama or for local AI or a specific language runtime or some other SDK. That Workshop spins up that environment inside a sandboxed container ready to go without dumping all of those dependencies directly into your main system, which can also be a pain when working with different languages and environments. You know, with this, your project, each of them get a nice clean room to be built in. Everything that your project needs lives inside the Workshop environment. And when you're done, your main Ubuntu install is still clean, just pristine the way it was before. Your other projects are still clean, and you're not stuck with one project needing one version of a tool or another needing another. The classic problem of, you know, it works on my machine, and one person on the team, you know, has a project working perfectly, and then someone else clones the repo and immediately runs into errors because their setup is just slightly different from yours. Workshop is trying to make that environment reproducible. The same YAML file can be shared with your team, checked into version control, and used again later on another machine or even in a CI pipeline. And one detail that makes this more interesting than just another container wrapper is the SDK system. Workshop environments are built from SDK, and Canonical is launching with SDKs for tools like Llama, OpenCode, NVIDIA Coda, AMD RockM. Most of these come from an SDK store with version channels, kind of like the Snap Store. So instead of every developer hand building the same environment and hoping they pick the same versions, the project can be defined exactly what is needed. The environments run in unprivileged LXD containers, isolated from the host at the process, file system, and network level while still sharing the host kernel. And if that environment needs access to something outside of the sandbox, like the GPU, the desktop, the SSH agent, or another host resource, it has to request that through a permission system, also inspired by Snaps. So the pitch is not just convenience, it's also repeatability and containment. It's still early, so we'll have to see how well it catches on, how good the SDK ecosystem is, and whether developments actually adopt it. But if everything works as advertised, this would be enough for me to adopt Ubuntu again as my main development distro of choice. Though I kind of wonder how easy this might be to install this on other distros once it's out there in the open. What do you guys think? I know Jeff, you're not using Ubuntu anymore, but.
1: No, I am. It's on my server.
0: Oh, right.
1: So I'm still on both sides of the fence.
2: I'm bouncing between Ubuntu 25.10 while I finish setting up Ubuntu 26.04. I've still got Ubuntu Pro support, Ubuntu 20.04 running.
0: Okay, update that. I'm guessing you don't really need that anymore.
2: Well, been trying to get everything set up so I can move my Plex server from that to another one. But it's still getting security updates because of Ubuntu Pro.
0: Right. Yeah, with Pro you got time. You got 10 years. You got another 4 years to go on that. Yeah.
1: I thought maybe you might have such old hardware or something that, I can't really update because I lost kernel support something, you know.
2: When I tried updating from doing the upgrade from 20.04 to 22.04, it switched me from XFCE to GNOME, and I lost all my settings as well. So I ended up rolling back to the last backup I had.
1: Oh, okay.
2: But with the Ubuntu Workshop, it does sound like it's going to be handy for developers.
0: Mm-hmm. And neither of you do a whole lot of that. I mean, neither do I. I hobby in it.
2: Nothing that I really share with the world.
0: I hobby in it sometimes when I have the time. But
1: My stuff is all it. If I do a little development, it's at work and it's very, very light and it's its own specialized setup. I'm all for it because, I mean, good example. I'll give you a perfect example. I tried just before the show today to get Firefox to recognize the OBS loopback camera. Mine still will not work. I have to go through Chromium to make it work. But Ken said his does. And I even tried some of the workarounds and some of that. And they said, change these settings, restart it. It doesn't help.
0: I don't know that this would help that being in a LXD environment, containerized. But I do know from my experience in the past when I've tried to learn various languages. I know whenever you set up a system, it's like if you're reading a book or how to or something, it's like, well, set these environmental variables and make sure to install these things and all these different things you got set up. So
1: right. Well, and that was more just like an analogy of how one person is like, yeah, this works perfect. And somebody else, I cannot get this to work.
2: And Michael Lirbel saying that Cache OS delivers over Ubuntu.
1: Well, with that segue,
0: it has for a while, but apparently there's something new, or it still does, but I don't know. Take it away.
1: All right. So this week on Jeff's Benchmark Corner, we have distribution testing. So Michael Arable over at Phoronix decided to run some tests on Arch, CacheOS, PopOS, and Ubuntu. I just listed those in alphabetical, so nobody got upset. The tests were run on a Theo Major configured with an AMD Ryzen Threadripper 9980X. So that's a 64-core Zen 5 processor paired with 128 gigabytes of DDR5 5600 memory across 32 gigabyte sticks, a 1 terabyte Crucial NVMe PCIe Gen 5 SSD, and an AMD Radeon AI Pro R9700 graphics card. So not your typical computer, you know, workstation. It's pretty beastly, though. For newer listeners or people a little new to the Linux world, you know, Arch, it's a rolling distribution, meaning it gets frequent updates and is very up-to-date with the latest software. Cache is also Arch-based, but focuses heavily on performance optimizations, and it includes some custom kernel and toolchain optimizations, such as aggressive CPU timing flags and scheduler changes, and other low-level tweaks to just improve throughput and responsiveness. PopOS is based on Ubuntu, but it's on 2404. Most of the work with System 76 has been on the Cosmic desktop, so while, you know, a lot of people love PopOS, it isn't the most up-to-date distribution, but, you know, they never claim to be cutting edge either. You know, they're focusing on user experience and quality. Now, once things settle down a little bit, I think they'll catch up more, but just know that this is on 2404. So it's a little, some of the base packages are a little older. And not least, but alphabetically last, is Ubuntu 26.04 LTS, which is kind of really tried to be a friendly, easy to use all around distribution. It had the distinction for a while being it still is based on Debian, but it would run the non-free software. So graphics drivers, things like that were Debian wouldn't. But probably about a year ago or so, Debian said, well, you know what, we're going to support this. So I could have taken a little wind out of Ubuntu sales because they're not quite as unique as they were on the Debian side. Now, for the sake of clarity, Ubuntu had the 7.0.0 kernel. PopOS had the 6.18.7. So that's part of the 2404, where it's an older kernel. CacheOS had 7.0.10, and Arch had 7.0.9. And these were just the latest, greatest when Michael ran the benchmarks. Now, the benchmark suite in the review covers a wide range of workloads. This includes CPU-intensive tests like compiling large software projects, compression, decompression tasks, scientific workloads, rendering, various synthetic and real-world benchmarks that stress different parts of the system. Now, starting with GPU performance, both Arch and Cache delivered notable leads over Ubuntu and PopOS in AMD's Radeon graphics tests, but this was expected since both Arch-based distributions were running newer Mesa 26.1 drivers and a little newer 7.0 kernel compared to the older version shipped with Ubuntu 26.04 and PopOS 24.04. Now, between Arch and Cache specifically, there wasn't much of a difference in the GPU-focused tests. They pretty much a wash. For 3D rendering using Blender 5.1, the results were pretty much similar to the GPU-focused benchmarks. Now, where CacheOS really started to separate itself was in creator and image processing workloads in GEGL, the graphics library that kind of underpins GIMP and GNOME, photos, and other applications. Cache delivered the best performance by a wide margin, significantly outpacing even upstream Arch Linux. Now, this is probably attributable to CacheOS's compiler optimization and its timing and its tuning for AMD version 4 architecture. Compilation workloads told an interesting story. For Linux kernel compilation, CacheOS, PopOS, and Ubuntu all finished faster than upstream Arch Linux. Arch was also the slowest when compiling the Godot game engine. So despite Arch's advantage in having the newest packages, its default compiler configuration didn't translate into the fastest build times. Now, Ubuntu and PopOS performed well with SIMD JSON. In Python scripting benchmarks, Ubuntu 2604 LTS picked up a fair number of wins over CacheOS and Arch, which was somewhat surprising. But if, you know, looking at the big picture across more than 100 benchmarks, CacheOS finished in first place most often, winning 37% of the tests. Arch and Ubuntu tied for second, each taking the lead 29% of the time. Now, on a geometric mean basis across all the benchmarks, CacheOS was approximately 5% faster than Arch, and about 10% faster than Ubuntu 2604, and roughly 23% faster than the stock PopOS installation. Now, again, the PopOS gap is largely explained by the fact that PopOS is still bundled with, you know, it's still based off Ubuntu 2404 LTS. So, you know, older kernels, older Python packages, older GCC versions, it's just running older software. But take a look at the article linked in the show notes for full details and the ability to look at every benchmark that was ran. So happy reading.
0: I would love to see a much broader list of distros in their benchmark. I don't think it would change anything, but quite often when these benchmarks come around, I do see this complaint, like that their favorite desktop environment isn't in there. You know, they have Ubuntu, but what about Kubuntu? Would running KDE make a difference? Or Fedora, Linux Mint? I like to see some of those others that are people's favorites.
1: I don't think Kubuntu would really make that much of a difference, because a lot of this was, you know, computational based and compiler based, and maybe a little bit on the graphics. But I was surprised, and I would have liked to have seen Fedora in there, because that's another major distribution
2: that way I could see how my Fedora on my laptop compares to the Ubuntu 2604 that I've got.
0: You know, as far as the Kubuntu and Ubuntu with GNOME, I don't think it would make a difference, but I would like to see that. In fact, I would like to see one that just takes Ubuntu and just does like the GNOME, the KDE,
2: each of the different XFCE, desktops.
0: Yeah, all the spins they have, and just show me that you know, that it doesn't make a difference, or that it does.
2: Michael, how hard would it be to do a comparison of the different flavors of Ubuntu?
0: You know,
1: probably not too bad. Are you a supporter of Phoronix?
2: I am. I paid to then support him for this year.
1: If you are a paid supporter, he will answer emails. I won't say 100%, but I mean, if you ask for something, he would probably at least reply. I've emailed him in the past on stuff, and he's replied.
0: Have you ever ran the Phoronix benchmark suite?
1: Yeah,
0: Jeff,
1: several times. Yeah,
2: I ran one. I think it was on the Ubuntu 2004 when I was trying to do it.
0: Is it a lot of work? Because like, it always seems like he always has a rather small list, and maybe he just doesn't think it's necessary. I don't know. But I mean,
1: well, and he might, because he's done so much of this that he might already know, you know, it's like, oh, I've done this before. I already know the results. And the other thing too, is he's always running benchmarks all the time. So I think sometimes he's not trying to be all inclusive, mm-hmm. but to me, if you hit, you know, okay, straight Debian, Ubuntu, Fedora, Arch, Cache, and then maybe an OpenSUSE, you're covering a huge gamut of them. Yeah, without totally bogging down and, you know.
0: I'd still be curious, though. In fact, I have a lot going on the next few weeks, but maybe at some point, I say this all the time, and I never do anything I tell you guys I'm going to do, but maybe I'll try some of this. It's not going to be on the latest hardware.
1: Well, and you know, that's something else too, because he's running on a Threadripper. Well, how does it work on an 8-core system, or, you know, something like that, a more user system. And with the Phoronix benchmarks, you can run those exact benchmarks. So it sets it up as a queue. So if you want to, you can load that in and just kick that Phoronix benchmark off and it'll just generate everything. It will save it to the cloud and then you can reload your operating system, do it again, and you can upload those results and then it'll actually on that openbenchmark.org, I think is what it is, you can compare the results of what you've got.
0: Yeah, I think we got to do it sometime.
1: Oh yeah, it's a lot of fun. I've done quite a bit of benchmarking in the past. A lot of times I was benchmarking kernels, you know, I'd compile them with optimization and I wasn't getting a lot. But where Cache, you for example, you're benchmarking the entire build is optimized. So it'd be almost more like a easier Gentoo with all the optimizations you can throw in.
0: Yeah, and I'll admit some of my reasons are selfish. Like there's some desktops tops I like to just see that they're really way below like I think they are.
1: Yeah, there is some of that. We do have a question. What sacrifices are Cache making in its effort to be the most performance? Does it sacrifice security? No. What you sacrifice is a little bit of probably stability.
0: Yeah.
1: Because you're running optimized things and you're putting the pedal to the metal. So it's not as tested software. Like,
0: I think it's even experimental sometimes, some of their tweaks.
1: Yeah. Yep. And well, for example, I'm running the new 610 NVIDIA driver from Cache and it just came down. I didn't request it or install it, but it's officially beta right now, I believe. I don't think pretty sure it's not released. So you know, and it's pretty stable. I mean, I talk about, okay, I got to reload my laptop. I had to reload my main machine here a while back. It's stuff that I've done or Windows has done to the machine that it wasn't Cache itself that crashed anything. But when you get an LTS like 2604, just for example, or you're a Red Hat or anything that they kind of call server grade, it's older software because it's been tested. It's been hammered on. It's going to be a lot more stable. Now, it can't make up for unstable hardware. And consumer hardware is not as stable as server hardware. But operating system-wise, it also has, you know, the LTSs and things like that have more stability because they're just slower. It's more well-known versus, let's see what happens.
0: Yeah.
2: Yep. And it's actually openbenchmarking.org.
1: Oh, okay. Thank you, Ken.
2: And I posted that in the Discord chat.
1: So with that,
2: check it out. Okay. Let's take a break, right, and then I'll talk about another OS that maybe Rob would be interested in hopping to.
0: Well, let's find out after this. All right.
2: 2839?
0: 41.
2: 41?
0: Oh. 2840 is what I got.
2: Okay.
0: Oops, I just put that in the wrong spot.
2: Just give them a ballpark so they can know where to start looking for it.
1: Yep.
2: And I guess once y'all
1: take it away, Ken.
2: Well, now that we're back from the break, I'm going to tell Rob about what Bobby Barsoff wrote. He wrote about the Atomic Updated Base Linux Distro. And I want to make sure I say this right. Aaron OS releasing its May update. Now, this update features major package refreshes, new desktop stack versions, graphics improvements, developer tooling changes, and several new packages. Now, the recent security disclosures that we all experienced led to 4 kernel updates, bringing Aaron OS from Linux kernel 7.0.7 to 7.0.10, all within 2 weeks. Now, you know, now have Linux 7.0.10 and Linux 6.18.33 LTS available for both stable and gaming kernels. Now, the following desktop environments were also updated. Cosmic desktop environment is now at version 1.0.13. KDE Plasma has been upgraded to 6.6.5. Additionally, Qt 6.11.1 was upgraded, as well as the necessary KDE stack rebuilds. They were also included. In the graphics arena, Aran OS updates the Vulkan stack to version 1.4.350 and upgrades Mesa as well. On the gaming side, updates feature Heroic Game Launcher 2.22 and Ludusavi 0.31, a tool for backing up PC game saves. New packages added to Aran OS include KDE ISO Image Writer 26.0.04.1 and Sushi 50.0. Other updates include Firefox 151, LLVM 22.1.6, Pipewire 1.6.5, Wine 11.9, Shadow 4.19.4, Linux firmware 20.26.05.19, Discord version 1.0.139, Foot 1.27.0, Mangowm, that's Mangowm 0.13.1, Signal Desktop 8.11, Docker 29.5.1, FastFetch 2.63.1, about to miss the dots there, SyncThing 2.1, Telscale

0: 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So it's not like
1: not based on anything else.
0: Not based on anything else.
1: Now
0: it looks like maybe the first distribution, it showed up in December of last year. So about 6 months ago, it popped on the scene.
1: Well, actually, that's
0: but I'm looking at DistroWatch. So
1: yeah, that's not completely true. So the history of this, do you know anything about it, Ken? I know about it. We've never talked about Aaron specifically.
2: Didn't you talk about it over a year ago?
1: I may have talked about it coming. They changed their name to Serpent OS back in February of 2025. Before that, or they changed their name to Aaron OS. Before that, it was Serpent OS. And this is brought.
2: And I'm trying to think, was it something before that, or is that what it started out as?
1: That's what it started out as. So this is brought to us by like Ikey Doherty and Joshua Strobel. I don't think Strobel was involved at the beginning, if I remember. But these are the guys who created Solus. If you're familiar with that, yeah, they were the ones who created Solus. Ikey left Solus. I think it was like, I think if I remember right, I might be getting some of this wrong, but I think Joshua was maintaining it by himself for a while. Ikey did some other things, and then he's decided to, he wanted to make another one, so he made Serpent OS, and then they changed it to Aaron OS last year. But Solus, I did try that years ago, and I don't know. I only tested for a while. It seemed nice. I don't know why I didn't stick with it, but
2: because you can't stay still.
1: Yeah, I was much more of a hopper back then, really, than I am now. I had time, so I did, and that's probably the only reason I didn't. I liked it. It was nice. I don't know. I'd be interested to see if he did just as good of a job with this too.
2: So
0: yeah, I tried it for a bit too back in the day because it was a KDE distribution. So I jumped on it. But one of the things that at the time kind of, I don't know, I didn't care for was it being independent like that. Some of the packet, you know, third party support was a little more weak. You know, you compile everything from scratch and load, you know, oh, I got to get these dependencies. I got to, versus at the time on Kubuntu or even Fedora, it's like, oh, here's our Debian package. Here's our RPM package. Just load it in.
1: Yeah.
2: And did I hear something, Rob, that you may be jumping to a Hummingbird?
1: Well, maybe I will. But I was going to say, I was looking at the Solus still, and I was thinking that because it was independently maintained, created by the same people who do Serpent now, or Aaron now, I thought maybe it wasn't. But I guess they released Solus 4.9 in April of this year, so they see a reason to still keep both of them.
0: But, interesting.
2: What are you running right now, Rob?
1: I'm on Cachy also, just like Jeff. Bald head, Cachy OS,
0: beard.
1: I just had to shave.
2: And yeah. You're going to stay there?
0: A little bit.
1: We'll see. We'll see what the future brings. But Hummingbird. Okay, for all you AI deniers out there, this one is not for you. But if you think Ubuntu's workshop story needs a little more AI in it, then Fedora Hummingbird, yes, Fedora Hummingbird might be for you. This week, Red Hat and Fedora announced Fedora Hummingbird, and this is not just another Fedora spin with different desktop environment. This is Fedora being pushed into the world of container native image-based operating systems, and more specifically into the world of AI agents and automated development workflows. Fedora Hummingbird treats the operating system more like a container image itself than a traditional Linux install. Instead of the normal model where you install a Linux distro, add packages, update packages, remove packages, and slowly mutate the system over time, Hummingbird is built around images. Updates are atomic, the root file system is read-only, and if something goes wrong, rollback is part of the design. So, in a lot of ways, this takes the ideas we have already seen in immutable desktops and bootable containers and pushes them even further. Red Hat is not pitching Fedora Hummingbird.

0: Bird as the next desktop, as I said, for your grandma, or even necessarily as your next daily driver for the average Fedora user. This is being described as a platform for agent-first builders. In plain English, that means developers, automation systems, and AI agents that need to spin up Linux environments quickly, consistently, and without a bunch of friction. Fedora Hummingbird is not AI in the sense that it has a chatbot sitting on the desktop or some magic assistant built into the panel. This is AI at the infrastructure level. Now, I think that's where things start to get interesting and maybe dangerous, but being an image-based system should minimize some of that danger, I hope. We'll see. The idea is that if AI agents are going to help build software, test software, deploy software, and maybe even maintain parts of the stack, then the operating system underneath them needs to be predictable, disposable, auditable, and fast to recreate. Because an AI agent does not want to click through an installer, it does not want to troubleshoot 5 years of hand-edited config files, it wants an environment it could start from, do the work, and either keep, rebuild, or throw away. Hummingbird gives developers and AI systems a clean operating system image that can be rebuilt automatically, scanned continuously, and rolled forward quickly when fixes are available. Red Hat is even talking about this as a lights-out software factory, meaning more of the build, scan, publish process can happen automatically instead of relying on the traditional human-heavy packaging model. So Hummingbird is not really putting AI on your desktop. It is about being a Linux platform for the kind of automated agent-driven development workflow that Red Hat clearly thinks is the future. Hummingbird is designed to be fast, repeatable, and clean, a lot like Ubuntu's Workshop, but with AI. It is also borrowing heavily from the container security project or world. Project Hummingbird has been focused on distroless container images, meaning images that strip out everything that is not strictly needed. No extra package manager, fewer moving parts, smaller attack service. Fedora Hummingbird takes that idea and applies it down to the host operating system with the goal to stay as close to zero CVEs, that's vulnerabilities, as possible by continuously scanning, rebuilding, testing, and publishing fixed images when upstream patches are available. So we definitely have a few great contenders for distros for aspiring developers. I guess the question is if you want AI in there or not. But even though Ubuntu's Workshop announcement didn't mention AI, I bet that it might become part of one of those SDK shop options. I don't know. So maybe the key difference is if you want a different container for each development environment, or do you want your entire system to be a throwaway workspace? I don't know. They seem like both good options that when they are ready for the public, I'll be interested to try them out. So I'm on CacheOS OS now, Ken, but maybe not when one of these are ready. I'll have to try them out. We'll see.
1: Well, from the sound of it, it can actually be run more as a container on a system that you have for doing the development you might need to do. And then you just dump it and start all over from scratch next time you want to develop.
0: Yeah, possibly. Well,
2: to me, it sounded kind of like an immutable operating system on Overdrive. So it makes the changes even easier and quicker and faster, and rather than just, oh, it's stable for the average user, it's, oh, we got development here. Redo, you know, just
0: maybe more immutable too. I'm not sure.
2: it kind of sounded like it. I mean, it sounded like it was going to be a lot quicker to switch. So like, that's why I said, you know, to me, it sounds immutable on Overdrive. And oh yeah, AI.
0: And running with AI. Not just an AI chatbot, but this whole thing is just running on AI. I don't know. It's interesting. Maybe scary. Maybe not. I don't know.
2: Yeah, you're just one format away from getting rid of the fear if you're really that scared of it. But like I said, it's not really for everyday people. It's kind of a very specific tool.
1: Well, it sounds like a VM for you to try out.
0: Oh, I'll definitely at the very least try it out in a VM. I don't know that'll be my daily driver, just because, I mean, they kind of say it's not really meant for that. But yeah. Ubuntu with workspaces, that could be. I'd really like to. My bit at the end of the workspace story, where I'm hoping I could bring that somewhere else. It'd be nice to be able to bring that to Cashy. That feature sounds great, but I love it.
2: Now you're just adding fluff to Cashy. You're going to slow it down.
0: Well, on that note.
1: Yep. And heard word from Jonathan that after he eats something, he may be joining us. But he did mention that there's a long line for the food.
2: Well, and maybe we'll see what happens after we take a break and we talk about more Linux goodness right after this.
0: 4432
1: to 4435.
2: I had 35, or I almost said 36, and I was going to say Wizardling. Maybe I'm not dubbed. I'm just in the future a little bit. I'm ahead of everybody.
0: Oh, that's right. It may be different for you, Jeff, just because of your lag.
2: Something's going on, and I don't know. One of my wireless networks hiccuped for a second. I'm on hard line here, but yeah, my internet's a little...
0: Yeah, I don't know if you know, but we can see your mouth is out of sync with your audio.
2: That's what people are saying.
0: Oh, yeah.
2: Seems like there'd be a good place I could really have fun with that.
1: And I think I'm going to go hide while Jeff talks.
0: While we have the live action anime doing his thing.
2: Well... Welcome back from the break. So my next story, we're going to talk about some better FS. So the upcoming Linux 7.2 kernel cycle is bringing a notable performance improvement for the better FS file system, or Butter, or BTRFS, or I'll let you all fill in how in your own mind how you specifically like to say it. But specifically, a significant boost to the direct I/O write throughput. Now, this improvement is technically a regression fix, correcting a mistake that was introduced several years ago. Here's the background. Back in 2023, BetterFS was converted over to the Linux kernel's new mount API. This new mount API had been in mainline for a while. EXT4, for example, switched to it at the end of 2021. It replaced Linux's old single system call for creating and changing mounts with a new set of system calls, avoiding the overloading of a single call and giving more control over the mount process. Christian Bauer described this API in the 2020 presentation at the Open Source Summit in Europe, and the developers, including Bromer and Joseph Bakic, worked on adapting BetterFS to use it. The BetterF transition was merged into the Linux 6.8 kernel. But during that transition, something was missed. Before the switch, BetterFS had been setting a flag called sb_nosec in its mount root function. This flag tells the virtual file system layer that the file system may have files without security extended attributes, which allows it to perform certain optimizations. So if it doesn't have extended security attributes, it can optimize. When BetterFS moved to the new mount API, this flag was accidentally dropped. The consequence, a check called is_nosec would always return false for a BetterFS node, which caused the BetterFS direct write function to always acquire the inode lock exclusively. That in turn meant that all direct IO writes to the same file were being serialized, essentially forced to go one at a time rather than running in parallel. So basically it would kind of, to break it down, it would say, hey, is there extra security on this file? And because they dropped that check, or they dropped the flag, it would come back as false and say, oh, there isn't false, no security. So basically two negatives make a true. So yes, it must have extra security on it, so we can't take any optimization. That's what was happening. Kind of a long way to get there, but for the technical, they'll love to hear that. The original. Mark Hamstrone, an engineer at Meta, discovered this issue, and he found that restoring this behavior with a one-line change resulted in roughly a 59% improvement in direct I/O throughput on his machine, going from 826 megabytes per second up to 1,311 megabytes per second. Intel's kernel test robot independently confirmed the improvement as well, reporting around a 12% gain in their own testing on their hardware. The patch is now sitting in the next staging code and is expected to land in the mainline kernel when the Linux 7.2 merge window opens in June. Take a look at the article linked in the show notes, as it has more information and link to another article with more information on the Mount API, and it kind of forks from there. So, I mean, it looks something really to look forward to in the next kernel for the BetterFS users out there.
0: I am a BetterFS user.
2: It's always better with butter.
0: Everything's better with butter. Show title there, but I've
1: better
0: always
1: with
0: known
1: butter it. FS on it.
0: I've always known as butter. So every time I hear you say better, it's like chalkboard. But at least like Mashed Potato pointed out, no one ever calls it Bitter OS.
1: Well, because anyway. It's not an OS for number one.
0: Sorry, Bitter FS. Bitter FS.
1: Well, and it is going to be better FS now that you're seeing a 59% increase.
2: Well, he did. The Intel testing saw 12. So, I mean, either way, that's a pretty good, that's in the noticeable improvement speed.
0: Yeah, as a butter FS user and a fan of, I mean, the features are great. The drawback, you know, when people are choosing between better FS or, EXT4. My brain today. EXT4. It's really is like features or speed. And, you know, if they can bring them closer together, that'd be great.
2: Yeah.
1: So which would be more important with doing compiling scripts or kernels?
0: Well, speed for sure. EXT4.
2: Yeah. I mean, so what you're giving up is there's more. Think of it like maybe accounting. There's more checks and balances with BTRFS and then EXT4. So it takes longer to check your work on that file system than EXT4 that goes, oh yeah, it looks good. Now there's checksums and things like that. I'm not saying that it's EXT4 has got any problem with it. I've ran it for years without issues.
1: The difference between us keeping your account in a simple checkbook register and doing double entry accounting.
2: Right.
0: One is faster, one's more feature.
2: Yeah.
1: One's more accurate.
2: Yeah. Well, could be. It's more likely to catch one's more likely to catch mistakes, I guess we'll say it.
0: But yeah, now back to BetterFS and not this accounting analogy. You know, BetterFS has things like RAID and snapshots. What else?
2: Well, so it can.
1: Recommend BetterFS over EXT4 for setting up a RAID with?
0: Well, it has the RAID capability built into it.
2: Yeah, so you don't have to use MDADM, It supposedly is a little better because MDA, now somebody will correct me, and by all means do, because I'm pulling this from cobwebs in the memory, but MDADM, it pulls, or when you check it, it checks like at the sector level or something like that. It checks in bigger chunks than the ButterFS does. It can check at a lower level, more ingrained, and it can tell you if there's something wrong in the file more accurately. Because like in a RAID 1 situation, MDADM says one of these is off. I don't know which one it is. You got one bit flipped on drive A, one bit flipped on drive B, and it can't tell. It needs a third one, where supposedly BetterFS is able to do lower level checksums and tell you which one is off and correct it.
0: Yeah, another nice feature of ButterFS is the data scrubbing. So if you have a lot of long-term storage, it can protect against bit rot, or basically something sitting there untouched for a long period, it can lose its lose its integrity and a bit can flip. Whereas like data scrubbing in BetterFS can catch that and fix that before it's too late and too many bits are flipped and it's not recoverable. So things like that, those are some other features I know. There's a lot more. Those are just some of the key ones that have been important to me.
2: Yeah, I personally have not used the full extent of BetterFS, but I have corrected a drive because I did the normal procedure and nothing worked. And then, so I did the don't do this because you might destroy your drive. And I'm like, all right. You know, worst comes to worst, I format and go. And I did it and it found some issues and it went, there you go, all better.
0: And some of those features, you're not actively using them, but you're benefiting from them because it just does it. You know, it's protecting your data from bit rot and things like that. Naturally,
2: it's kind of like ZFS in that there's a lot of different layers in there and you can really use a lot of it, or you know,
0: it's a lot of the same features. I think of ButterFS as kind of trying to be the more Linux friendly, license wise at least, ZFS or ZFS. It's really trying to do a lot of the same things. It's not quite as far along, as mature as ZFS is, but
2: right. Well, Zed started out in the Sun days, so it's had decades of hammering on it. And
1: was there a file system that used to use the Berkeley packet filter, or was that, I'm thinking of networking with that?
0: I mean, that's more networking.
2: Networking.
1: Okay.
2: Not saying there couldn't be, but I don't know of anything. I only know of networking.
0: But if you're doing kernel scripting, you know, that might be a great way to just use a reason to use ext4.
1: Well, did you want me to talk about a way to do kernel scripting?
0: Why don't you do that?
2: Yes. Ken?
0: All right. Go for it.
1: Well, Rob, according to Bobby Barzoff and Michael Larrabell, this week saw the first public release of Kernel Script 0.1, an open source programming language for eBPF-focused Linux kernel development, published under the Apache 2.0 license. Now, according to its README file, Kernel Script is a modern, type-safe, domain-specific programming language that unifies eBPF, user space, and kernel space development in a single code base. Now, built with an eBPF-centric approach, it provides a clean, readable syntax while generating efficient C code for eBPF file programs, coordinated user space programs, and seamless kernel module or kfunc integration. Kernel Script aims to become the programming language for Linux kernel customization and application-specific optimization by leveraging the kfunc function and eBPF capabilities. It offers a modern alternative to traditional kernel module interfaces such as RockFS and DebugFS. Now, the founder of Multi-Kernel Technologies, Kong Wang, presented kernel script at the Linux Foundation's Open Source Summit this past week. According to Michael, kernel script positions itself as a better alternative to raw C-based and Rust eBPF programs. According to Bobby, this release is experimental. As always, you can get more details at the links to Bobby and Michael's articles.
0: Well, I don't know much of what you're talking about there, so go ahead and add your comments, Jeff.
2: Yeah, you know, it's kind of outside of my wheelhouse.
1: Jonathan would probably have had a lot more to say about it and how it would affect working on the kernel.
0: I mean, I know Jeff and I, and I believe you have too, have compiled our own kernels, but I don't think, you know, configured and compiled them, but I don't think that's what this is for. Or I could be wrong.
2: It sounds like more developers and maybe even automating some of the optimizations or something. Like maybe if you're building several different kernels, like you got your regular V and V1, V2, you know, and then you go, oh, I've got an ARM kernel and a, you know, different things like that, maybe.
1: But yeah, it's basically for developers, and it may or may not take off. Where it may take off is if you're having to do work with multiple kernels at once.
0: Well, I think I'll have to look into this more.
2: Yeah, I...
1: Look into it after the break?
0: Maybe I'll look into it after the show. Because we have plenty other things to... to
1: discuss when we come back from the break.
0: Yes, plenty more things to come up after this break when we talk about fast USB 4 data transfers. I'd say that's
2: 1:33.
0: 1 hour and
2: 33 seconds.
0: Sure.
2: That's what I got. I don't know. I'm out of sync with everybody.
0: Hour and 30 seconds at least. You getting that down? No? All right, I'll get that down. One.
2: I can do it.
0: I'm there. It's just before when every other time, half the other times where I did it, someone else was already typing it in there. So I wasn't even going to bother just because.
1: I've got a local scratch pad that I'm writing it on.
0: Oh, so Jeff must be putting in the show notes. Somebody has been
2: I'm putting it in the show notes.
0: Yeah. All right. Here is one of those Linux kernel stories that sounds boring at first until you realize it could actually be pretty useful. Intel engineers, you know, that kind of surprised me. I didn't think Intel was working on anything for Linux anymore. I thought they gave up on that, but I guess they are. Anyway. Intel engineers are working on a new protocol for Linux called USB 4 Stream. And the idea is simple. Use a USB 4 or Thunderbolt cable to move data directly between two computers without having to set up networking. So that's no SSH server, no Samba share, no local networking, no hopping on Wi-Fi. Or no, hoping Wi-Fi is fast enough. Just two machines connected with a USB 4 or Thunderbolt cable. And Linux is exposing that connection as a device. The new driver is called Thunderbolt Stream. And once everything is configured, each machine gets a device like dev/TBS or TB Stream 0. From there, applications can treat it almost like a regular file. If a program can read and write data, it could potentially use the stream without needing special support. So in practical terms, this could let you do things like pipe a backup from one machine to another, transferring a large archive, or move data between streams in a very direct way. we already have lots of ways to move between computers. You know, all those ways I listed: SSH, rsync, local send, external drives, cloud storage. But all those come with trade-offs. Wi-Fi can be slow or unreliable. Network shares can be a pain to configure. External drives mean copying the data twice, which takes some time. And cloud storage is not always practical when you are dealing with huge files or sensitive data. With current USB 4, Thunderbolt speeds up to 40 gigabytes per second. That is a 40 times faster than your typical 1 gigabit wired Ethernet network that's kind of common today. Even more faster than most Wi-Fi, because usually you don't even get up to, you can't even get to a gig on Wi-Fi generally these days. And even faster than some of the most expensive fiber connections out there. And with no new hardware, just your USB ports you already have. Now, this is not quite the same thing as plugging in a USB flash drive. It does need a configuration through config FS. And both sides need their stream set up before data starts flowing. So, you know, once there's some apps or that, I'm imagining that'll be pretty seamless. So this is probably not going to be, I don't know, everyone's new favorite way to transfer files tomorrow. But for Linux power users, developers, admins, anyone moving large amounts of data between machines, this could be very handy. And really, I imagine there's going to be apps to make this easy for anybody to use. Why wouldn't there be if it's this great? Pharonix also points out that some more creative use cases like fast system backups or even sharing things between webcam data between machines over the cable. Because it avoids a traditional networking stack, it could be useful in recovery environments where networking is not configured yet, but you still need to get data off a machine. The driver is expected to target the Linux 7.2 kernel cycle. So this is something most users are going to have pretty soon. And like a lot of kernel features, the first version will probably be more exciting to developers and hardware folks than everyone else. And I can see this being an extremely useful feature in the future. You know, maybe a few years from now, I might have USB cables running over my house as my new network, my new 40 gigabit per second home network infrastructure. I don't know. But guys, what do you think?
2: I think it's pretty cool. I would like to say Intel hasn't given up on Linux. Now, we did have several people that had been there for a while leave, but they also were getting people in, newer people in as well, but they do focus more on enterprise.
0: They didn't give up on Linux. They just for scared enterprise. Us and try to make us think they were going to.
2: Yeah. That's pretty cool. I mean, the only thing is, you know, okay, we got this 40 gigabyte. What drive? I mean, unless you're running off RAM disks, you know, you're going to overpower your drives, you know, the normal consumer type drives.
0: I have a great use case here. External like VM storage, like I have my Proxmox set up here. Mm-hmm. And I have a Synology NAS, and I use the NAS to back up to, but I do not use it as, I do not have my actual VM file systems on that NAS just because of data transfer speeds. Mm-hmm. If I just was able to use this and use the file systems on that NAS at, you know,
2: native speed.
0: Yeah, it would be a game changer for my Proxmox setup.
2: That is true. And
1: could this become an alternative way for networking different computers?
0: You know, that's not directly what it is for, but I think it could be. I mean, it's definitely peer to peer. Right now it's probably more peer to peer networking. So to have like your whole office or home network all connected with USBs, I don't know.
1: Boot from a Ventory that has the kernel with this patch in it. So you could do, back up that that machine to your server.
0: Instead of an IP switch, you have a USB hub and everybody's piped into that. I don't know if it'll work like that.
1: USB 4 hub.
0: Of course.
2: Yes. Well, or Thunderbolt. Thunderbolt and USB 4 are basically the same things, except USB 4, there's a lot of things optional. And if you have a Thunderbolt 4 cable or setup, it's mandatory. USB lets you get away with a lot of
1: like with the USB-C?
2: Well, it's not, it's not the C. The C is the physical connector, but the USB 4 says up to 40 gigabits. Thunderbolt says it will be. USB-C, the USB 4 says, well, unless the cable's too long or something happens, then we're only going 20
1: gigabits.
2: But right
1: now with USB-C, you'll see a dedicated USB-C port, physical connection, on a laptop that will only work for DisplayPort only. Then maybe another one for just power, providing power to the laptop. And then a third one for all those devices you want to connect.
0: I mean,
2: Thunderbolt's a guarantee is what it is.
1: So we need a Thunderbolt connection on everything and Thunderbolt cables.
0: Yeah, I would say I think you're somewhat exaggerating on even on the USB 4 or USB-C. But yeah, I do know what you mean, where it's like, why is my video not working? Oh, that USB port is not for that USB port is not for video. But yeah, right. I've never seen a laptop where a USB-C port was only for power.
2: I haven't either, but I know it, but we understand the spirit of your.
1: But I have seen phones for that.
0: I don't know. Let's move on. We're all confused.
1: Yeah. Or no, maybe it was just cables.
2: Cables, yes, because that is a security thing. So they cut out all the connectors in there except power. So if you are in an airport like Jonathan, you can plug into their USB cable and you will only allow power to go through. It can't, if someone has some malicious firmware chip somewhere back there, it cannot talk to your phone. It's kind of a sterilizer.
0: Exactly. Okay. Well, Jeff, what do you have to tell us about Linux 7.1? RC5.
2: Well, you know, it's kind of interesting. We talked last week about how Linus Torvalds had an issue with security updates where people were flooding the kernel security maintainers with fixes. And a lot of times they were for items which had been reported multiple times before, or they were for code that was getting deprecated or some other odd little corner of the kernel, which it didn't really matter. It was very, very low priority. You know, it's not worth causing a big kerfuffle about. But this week, Linus carries on a little bit more with that, with the release of 7.1's RC5 kernel. And here's exactly what he had to say about it. To the surprise of absolutely nobody by now, RC5 is pretty big, quite a bit bigger than RC5s have traditionally been. I'm not entirely happy about it. Most of this is totally trivial stuff to random drivers, which obviously makes it all a little less scary. But at the same time, I'm really not convinced that the churn is worth it at the RC5 time. These things are fixes, sure, but at the same time, a lot of them are simply so irrelevant that I think they'd be better off in the Linux next tree and get merged during the next merge window. So I think I will start being a little more hard-nosed about this kind of unnecessary churn this late in the game. We're supposed to look for regressions, and regressions is emphasized, not critical fixes to long-standing issues that are simply not appropriate for this late in the release cycle. End result, this is too big, and this is the heads up that I'll be pushing back on pointless pull requests with fixes that just aren't that important. And yes, several of these series were triggered by AI code review. Because fixes are not, and trivial or not, these are the kind of large RC weeks. These kinds of large RC weeks are not conductive to long-term stability. Trivial fixes may be trivial and have a pretty low chance of causing problems, but low chance is still not zero chance. So people, start looking closer at your pull requests and ask yourself, is this really a regression or serious enough that it shouldn't go until the next development pull? Now, I think that Linus has a point here, and you guys can pop in. I think he has a point here about people using AI and not really thinking about the output. The fat finger that turns your cursor red instead of yellow can probably wait, or the spelling mistake that's been there for 4 years can wait past the RC window. And, you know, again, please think about the output of the AI and logically think about where should it land in the actual real world priority. Take a look at the article linked in the show notes for full details and the announcement on the mailing list. What do you have to say, gentlemen?
3: Hey,
1: hello, Jonathan.
3: Hey, Jonathan. I'm here. Yeah, I'm here in the Boston airport, which my entire trip today has been sort of a nightmare. It started with a flight being delayed by 2 hours and then baggage on the wrong carousel. And we sit there for about 30 minutes waiting for it. Anyway, I'm finally between flights, checked in and all that good stuff. And then I pop in and say hi.
0: Oh, you should have brought your ring light, but this will do.
3: Yeah. Yeah, I should have brought my ring light. I was trying to show off, you know, the fact that there's an airport behind me. I thought that would be just great. And then I did it and I'm totally blown out in the back. Oh, well, I can't win them all. I know you guys were going to talk about the Ubuntu announcement. I think you guys have covered that already.
0: We have.
3: Did you talk about the curl to bashometer?
0: We have not.
3: You need to go actually listen to the talks. My talk too, of course, because I was at the Ubuntu Summit where that announcement was made. But the talk where they announced the new Ubuntu thing, it started out talking about the problem of curl to bash. And that's all of these different programs that the way you install them is by curling down a script, piping it out to bash. And, you know, the idea there was that that's a terrible idea. Which we agree. We've talked about that on the show a lot over the years. And, you know, Mark Shuttleworth, he was the one that gave that particular talk. And I actually really appreciated that he made that point. But he also followed on with a point that the fact that so many of these, like, it's AI tooling, but it's a whole bunch of other things. In fact, hilariously, several of the things presented at the summit, the install step was curl this script and pipe it bash. Everybody was a little sheepish about it after this. But his point was that means that things out there are trying to move so fast, and things in Ubuntu particularly, because that's what they were talking about, are moving slower than what the outside world would like. And he actually made a really good point that, you know, Snap is one of the solutions to that problem. And, you know, I've been on the fence a little bit about Snaps, but I will say this. It is a far superior solution than curling a script and running it in bash, particularly if the instructions are do it with sudo. Nope, I am not doing that to my computer. Do that in a virtual machine. But if there's a Snap that I can download instead, I'm all about that. So that was one of my takeaways from the Ubuntu Summit.
1: Would you prefer that to using Cargo to install it?
3: Cargo is kind of a whole different beast. Cargo is particularly if you're doing something with Rust, the whole chain is Rust. And with Cargo, you're sort of you're doing the build right there on your machine. In some ways, Cargo is better. I'm not sure that I really want to mess with Cargo if I don't have to.
2: I'll say Flatpak and AppImage are the kind of the direct competitors to Snap,
3: mm-hmm. Yep.
2: Or yeah, closest analogs.
1: It's just my command line tip for this week. I had two options, Snap or Cargo, and I made the mistake of doing it by Snap first, and I couldn't remove it and then go back to Cargo. And so
3: I mean, you should be able to remove it. Snaps are supposed to be easily removable. That's kind of the point.
2: Mm-hmm. Yeah,
1: I was able to remove it.
3: I was going to say. You should be able to.
1: But then when I installed it with Cargo, it was still had the pointer from for where the snap was.
3: I didn't fully clean up after itself.
1: Yeah.
3: That makes sense.
0: Yeah, so we were just finishing up on Jeff's Linux 7.1 RC5 story. And
3: he still had to tell them what was what.
1: It was so bloated from all the trivial AI corrections.
0: Yes.
2: Yeah, he kind of went on a little rant talking about a lot of stuff should go into the Linux next, yeah. And just get pulled versus.
1: I'll have to agree with Linus. He's right. If you're going to do something, use AI, do it for that, at least the first revision.
3: Yeah, so something that we've done in one of the projects, well, it's Meshtastic, one of the projects I'm involved in, is we started writing spec kits, which are essentially instructions for the AIs. And I wonder if that's something that they could write for the kernel and then include data about, you know, the different phases. It's like, if this is not a critical fix, you know, don't do it during the bug fix window, do it during the merge window.
0: Yeah, and I think that might be something
3: that you could actually teach the AI to honor.
0: I think that would be a definite exception if it's a critical bug or a vulnerability.
3: Absolutely. I mean, that's what that time period is for.
0: Yeah.
3: Right. It's for fixing the critical bugs. And what Torvalds is saying here is these are not critical bugs that you're sending me patches for.
0: Exactly.
1: Trivial typos.
3: Yeah, those are even worse.
2: And little bugs that are inconsequential that have been there for a long time that, yeah, they should be fixed, but it's not hurting anything. And like he said, it's trying to focus on, hey, we just added a bunch of code from the merge window. We need to be looking at that for regressions, not worrying about these old things that, you know.
1: Would a programming language dedicated to a kernel customization and apt optimizations help with cutting that down?
3: I don't think so. That day.
1: Kernel script that I had covered earlier in the show.
2: I don't think it would, because it's just people. I use AI and I found a spelling mistake. I found a goofy little, like I said, oh, it turns my cursor red instead of yellow. Okay. There's no scripting. There has to be a way. And I think they're probably going to have to come up with a way to automate having machines actually process this stuff and kind of rate the criticality of it. So it can go, oh, it's not anything critical. It's as KDE likes to say, it's a paper cut, but it's not crashing your system. It's not a security vulnerability. It's just
0: since Jonathan is here, do you want to jump one ahead and get yours done just in case anything happens at the airport?
3: Yeah, that's a really good idea. Let me go ahead and do that. So I've got a story here that really caught my eye and I wanted to bring it. It's because we've talked on the show before about the open source initiatives, open source AI definition. And I saw on Phoronix, earlier today, that the G7 summit, which that's, you know, leaders from the seven biggest countries of the Western world, essentially, they got together and they put out a document about their definition for open source AI. And I thought it was really interesting to look at. So they've got open source AI with open data, and that is where everything about it, including the training data, is fully available and, you know, under an open source license. And then they also break that down following the OSI's guidance here. They break that down and talk about open source AI without open data. And this one is controversial. I definitely understand where it comes from, why they do this. And essentially this is saying that the model weights, the deployment code and the training code and possibly the full training data is completely released and under an open source license. But it does have sort of an exception here for times when the training data cannot legally be shared. And so the idea is, like, if you have an AI that's trained on medical images, and so you may be able to train the AI on, you know, say x-rays, chest x-rays from over the last 30 years. Incredibly useful thing to train on, incredibly problematic to try to release all of that imagery to the public. And so this is why they've got this sort of line, and sort of an exception in what is considered to be open source AI. And then they went ahead and broke this down yet further to an open weights AI, where the weights and deployment code are the only thing that is available, and it's under an open source license. And then there's one more, the weights available AI. And this is sort of the thing that says the least about the AI that you're talking about. And that is just that the AI is released free of charge, and its weights and its deployment code is available. And so that's kind of like your, it's a source available license. It's a very limited source available license for AI. So really, it caught my interest to see that even you know, you think the worst of the worst of the bureaucrats, and I don't mean that in like a moral sense, but just in the most bureaucratic, you would think that would be the people at G7. And they came around and they said, hey, this is a great sort of a definition. We're going to adopt it. I thought it was pretty interesting. And, you know, good work from the folks at OSI to sort of put this together. I would not be at all surprised to learn that Simon Phipps was sort of behind this and was, you know, talking to people and trying to educate them, because that's sort of what he does these days. But very interesting to see.
1: Yeah, maybe it's time to get Simon Phipps on Floss Weekly to give us an update.
3: Yeah, we have him as a co-host every year once in a while. Last time I invited him, he's like, why don't you just wait until it's something that's really down my alley to invite me back? Okay, that's fine.
2: Oh, never stopped me before.
1: I mean, have him as a guest.
3: So well, yeah, we could definitely do that. Talk about this and some other things.
2: Yep. Yeah.
3: All right. Any comments on the open source AI thing?
1: It's nice to see some language coming about out about how to treat it.
3: Yeah. Yeah, I think it'll be helpful.
2: Yeah, we'll see if it gains traction. It's one thing
1: if it becomes the dictionary.
3: Right. Well, yeah. If it becomes part of the legal structure, really, like, you know, if it enters into use and parlance.
2: Go ahead, Jonathan.
3: Well, I was going to transition to the next topic. So if you've got something to say here, go ahead.
2: No, go ahead.
3: Okay. So speaking of legal things, one of the issues that we've been tracking is the age verification stuff. And Ken actually has the update on that today. What's going on out in California with age verification and open source operating systems, Ken?
1: Well, it looks like we might be getting some good news because this week we've got Christine Hall, Michael Larrabell, Sourav Rudra, and Lennox Stans writing about an amendment to California's age verification law. Now, the amendment, and this is where it starts getting boring, is that when I start rounding out the names of them. It's AB-1856. It's currently undergoing committee reviews and could be voted on by the California State Legislature in June. According to Michael, AB-1856 makes important adjustments to exempt most Linux distributions from California's age verification law. One of the importance of the amendment is that it amends the age verification law with operating system provider does not mean a person or entity that distributes an operating system or application under license terms that permit a recipient to copy, redistribute, and modify the software. And on the application side, application does not include software components that are not themselves offered to consumers as a standalone executable application through a covered application store. According to Christine, Colorado's law already exempts open source operating systems, thanks in part to efforts by the chief executive officer, Carl Richel, and his team at System 76, which of course manufactures servers, desktops, and laptops pre-installed with in-house developed Pop OS or Ubuntu or Linux distributions. According to Sourav, the Colorado bill also adds a requirement that exempts software have no platform-imposed technical or contractual restrictions on installing modified versions. Basically, this clause is aimed at TiVoization, basically where manufacturers lock down hardware to block modified software from running even when the search code is freely available. According to Linux Stans, tech companies realized enforcing this on Linux would nuke 80% of server infrastructure overnight. No Linux means no cloud. No cloud means Silicon Valley becomes a very expensive ghost town. Now, Christine, Michael, Sourav, and Lennox said a lot more in their articles that I don't have time to cover, so definitely read them for the rest of the story.
0: It's interesting that
3: The rest of the story. I'm old enough to remember that.
2: Well, I was going to say a little Paul Harvey there.
3: Yes.
2: You know, but like Steam, I don't know if that's really good.